It's now just a few hours since we saw the resupply operation. We're in the ship's library. It's 11:30 at night. Summer Anderson is on a schedule where her work shift just ended. But before she goes to sleep, she comes here and waits online for a half hour to get onto one of the computers where she can do email. While she waits, I ask her about her job.

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1: I'm Emil Niazi in for El Amin Abdel Mahmoud. This viral cover of Madonna's Like a Prayer climbed to number

I'm David Common. This is the Sunday Magazine. 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

from Montreal. That's Edwin Raphael with First Time on Earth here on Q. Edwin was a guest on the show earlier this year, and you can find that conversation on our podcast wherever you listen. That's it for Q today. Tomorrow on the show, Emily Atkins is an artist who's based in Saskatchewan, who just made her first feature documentary called Agatha's Almanac. It tells the story of Emily's aunt, who's now in her 90s. She lives on this farm in southern Manitoba, and she spends her days working in her garden and living this fiercely independent life that's rooted in nature and free from modern technology. Emily will be here to tell you about capturing Agatha's quietly radical way of living in this documentary. I'm Talia Schlanger, and it's been a blast to sit in here for Tom Power. Thanks for listening. I'll see you next time.

Erica's first studio album in 11 years, so we're going to have a chance to talk about that. In the meantime, I'm so delighted to be back. I want to thank my pal Emil Niazi for sitting in for me for the past month. I'm so happy to be with you. My name is Al-Amin Abdul Mahmoud. This show is called Commotion. We'll be back tomorrow. We will see you then.

0: We have an email here from Lisa who writes, I retired when I was 50. I wasn't rich. I just lived frugally and did everything I wanted to, including traveling. I've always been active and interested in a lot of projects, activities, and volunteering. Honestly, I seem to be busier retired than when I worked, although I've loved every job I ever have had and have always been active. Lisa, thank you so much for your email. BC Today at cbc.ca. Thanks for joining us on the show. We'll be back with you tomorrow.
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Good afternoon. I'm Susan McNamee. It's 1:30. You're listening to CBC Radio 1. Here are your BC News headlines. A seventh MLA has now quit the BC Conservative Caucus. Alia Warbus, who represents the Chilliwack Cultus Lake riding, has decided to sit as an independent. She says it's not just sitting MLAs who have walked away from the Conservative Party, but also members of riding

0: What an enduring legacy. You've been listening to Ideas and to a documentary called No Place Like Oz. It was produced by Donna Dingwall. Technical production by Emily Chiarvasio, Will Yar, and Danielle Duval. Special thanks to Gita Dorothy Morena, L. Frank Baum's great-granddaughter, for reading excerpts from The Wonderful Wizard of Oz. The web producer of Ideas is Lisa Ayuso. Our senior producer is Nicola Lukšić. Greg Kelly is the executive producer of Ideas. And I'm Nala Ayed.
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3: Hi there, I'm Jason D'Souza. Coming up on All Points West, Lake America has been appearing on Canadian websites that use Google's technology for their mapping services. We'll hear from an expert about what's going on and what it means for Canada's digital sovereignty. That conversation and much more coming your way after the news.
4: This is CBC News from Vancouver. Good afternoon, I'm Susan McNamee. The U.S. is threatening to retaliate against Iran. The two nations exchanged strikes for the first time in more than a month, marking a breakaway from Washington's recent attempts to apply economic pressure. Mitch McCann has more on the escalating conflict.
5: They're a failed nation. That doesn't mean we won't smack them. We'll see what happens.
6: U.S. President Donald Trump is not ruling out further attacks on Iran. His comments come after Iran launched strikes early Monday on American bases in Jordan and United Arab Emirates. Tehran says its attacks were in retaliation to a U.S. strike on Islamic Island Sunday, where the U.S. claims Iranian rocket launches posed an imminent threat. Trump is also trying to allay concerns that the U.S. military is running low on weapons.
5: We have so much ammunition and munitions, as they like to call it, all over the world that we can always take from if we want. This is a relatively little war for us.
6: Earlier, the U.S. president posted an AI-generated video on social media, writing that it showed the Iranian oil export facility on Karg Island being blown to smithereens. The flare-up in fighting is the first in over a month, raising fears of a return to conflict after weeks of relative calm. Mitch McCann for CBC News, New York.
4: In Nepal, officials confirm more than 900 people have died following last week's flash floods on the Nepal-Tibet border.
7: 903 bodies have been recovered from the areas, and about 4,200 people are still unaccounted for. Over 10,000 people have been rescued from the regions, including over 323 foreign nationals.
4: 31 Canadians are among those still missing. Chinese officials say more than a dozen people have also died on the Tibetan side, with hundreds of others still missing. Rescue efforts have been challenging due to rain and poor weather conditions. Here in BC, a seventh MLA has now quit the BC Conservative Caucus. Alia Warbus, who represents the Chilliwack Cultus Lake riding, has decided to sit as an independent. She says it's not just sitting MLAs who have walked away from the Conservative Party, but also members of riding associations and staff. She goes on to say she has lost confidence that she can represent her constituents under Conservative leader Carrie Lynn Findlay. More Canadian teens are turning to AI chatbots for emotional support. A new study finds those who do are more likely to have significant emotional problems, such as loneliness and feelings of invisibility. Lauren Pelly has more on the findings.
8: It's not human. It doesn't understand emotions.
9: Tracy Viancourt is talking about artificial intelligence. The University of Ottawa researcher says more kids and teens across the country are turning to AI chatbots. Her latest study out today found youth in Ontario using AI for mental health support were twice as likely to have elevated emotional problems compared to those not using AI.
8: Very likely that kids are unwell to begin with.
9: Experts say chatbots can fill a gap in mental health care, but
10: the downside of it is it's the Wild West.
9: Dr. Peter Selby is a senior scientist at the Center for Addiction and Mental Health in Toronto. He cautions that most AI tools lack any human oversight.
10: Then it's a buyer beware.
9: Selby says that could lead young people astray if they're dealing with severe mental health issues. Lauren Pelly, CBC News, Toronto.
4: Starting today, Canadians can apply to represent their nation at the Eurovision Song Contest next spring. Anyone can enter, but you might want to be warned that CBC Radio Canada is looking for an established performer with a proven track record. Jennifer Detman is the CBC's head of delegation for the contest.
11: Year one, we want Canada to have a strong showing. We want to show up on that stage and be amazing. We are looking for an artist that has elite vocal command, that can take on that stage, which is a huge stage, and really command that presence.
4: The shortlist will be announced in the fall. Then Canadians will get to vote for their favorite performer on the list. The submission portal closes in 10 days. That's the CBC News from Vancouver. I'm Susan McNamee.
3: Susan, thank you. Good afternoon. I'm Jason D'Souza, and this is All Points West. Coming up in our first hour of the program, as the trade war continues, we're going to talk to a CEO who pulled her company's products off of American shelves and has found success selling exclusively to Canadians. And we'll also hear from a Coast Salish weaver who makes her own natural dyes for her wool from barks, berries, and plants. Great to have you alongside on this Monday afternoon. We are joined by Rohit Joseph behind the controls, keeping his eye on all things weather and traffic. And Rojo, nice to hear the All Points West theme song once again this week.
12: Yeah, we've been doing these co-productions with On the Coast, and it was lovely having them and their listeners along for the ride. But, you know, good to have our focus back on the island.
3: Nice to be back here on the island, exclusively, as it were, including, of course, a look at your weather situation and anything you might be seeing on the roads as well. So start off this afternoon for us, Rojo. What are you saying?
12: Yeah, thankfully, not too much happening with the roads, no major traffic incidents. And looking at weather, right now, it's a pretty decent day in Victoria, and many parts of the island are seeing a bit more cloud rolling in. For Port Hardy in the North Island, actually, we're starting to see rain showers. Temperatures very moderate, between 15 and 23 at the moment across all of our listening areas. As we get into the evening, lows between 10 and 13 degrees, and we're expecting at least a partly cloudy evening. The North Island and the West Coast might see some showers and activity there, but for the most part, looking at just a partly cloudy evening across Vancouver Island and the Sunshine Coast.
3: It is busy at the ferries for the major sailings. I'll take you through some of the numbers right now. We'll start with Swartz Bay to Sawasin, as the 3 o'clock is about to depart at capacity. There is now a 4 sailing wait in place. The 4 o'clock, 5 o'clock, 6 o'clock, and 7 o'clock sailings all full for those drive up reservations. There is just under half the deck space available though for the 8 o'clock sailing, and a quarter remaining for the 9 o'clock tonight. Meanwhile, in Nanaimo Departure Bay to Horseshoe Bay, you are looking at a 2 sailing wait, as well as the 4 and 6:20 sailings are full. 5% of the deck space remains for the 8:30. And for Duke Point to Sawasin, also full. That really is across the board right now, according to BC Ferries website. Every sailing, the 3:15, the 5:45, the 8:15, and 10:45 sailings are full for those reservations. Again, once again, according to the bcferries.com website. So that is a full list for all the remaining sailings this afternoon into the evening for Duke Point to Sawasin. 7 minutes now past 3 o'clock. Well, as the trade war continues, we've been hearing a lot about buying Canadian, but what about selling to Canadians? Janine Rene is the CEO of the Toronto-based condiment company Zing Pantry Shortcuts. And when the tariffs hit in 2025, she stopped exporting to the U.S. and started selling exclusively to Canadians. Now her products are in every province, and Janine is with us now. Hi, good afternoon.
13: Hi, thanks for having me.
3: Thank you for taking the time. I wonder if you can take us back to that moment in 2025 when you decided to stop exporting to the U.S. altogether. Why?
13: I think it was, it felt like a very long moment, I'll say that. Well, let me maybe take it back to kind of give you some context on where we were at in our journey as Zing. So our exposure to the United States market was very organic in nature, is how I would like to describe it. We weren't actively advertising or marketing to our American neighbors. And we had just about begun the process of trying to build a more strategic focus to grow in that market. We had a growing D2C business, which meant that people would go to cookwithzing.com and they could purchase directly from our website. And we also had a small but growing army of what I like to call the independent stockists and retailers and shops that had heard about us and what we were doing and were interested in bringing our products in. At the time, pretty simple and straightforward, there was de minimis that allowed trade between Canada and the US, between us and independent stockists that I mentioned, to be pretty straightforward and easy. That has since stopped. And the timing in some ways was almost lucky for Zing in that we didn't have too many sunk costs in a big push into the US, and it allowed us to kind of make that decision much more, I mean, not easily, but it made it a little less painful.
3: No, fair enough. I'm glad you provided that context. Since then, take us through what it's meant for your business, especially as you say in this particular time of expansion.
13: Yeah. So, I mean, in the immediate term, obviously there was pain, right? Yeah. Because we're pulling out of the US market, we're losing that revenue almost overnight. And then we have to really shift our focus back to thinking about who is Zing and what are we here for and who is the customer that we're here to serve? Zing isn't necessarily just about putting Made in Canada as a label on the jar. We really are Canadian in our DNA and the types of products that we make. We work with chefs and food creators across the country to bottle their secret sauce for home cooks and represent diaspora communities and the diversity of Canadian food. It's in our recipes, it's in our flavors, it's in the type of products that we make, including, you know, our flagship, which is a chili crisp that's inspired by Toronto's Hakka, Indo-Chinese Hakka community. So for us, it really was about being comfortable that the journey would be longer and a little bit slower, but knowing that we would possibly, given the story that we were trying to tell, come out on top, hopefully. In the last year, we've done a lot of work to expand across Canada and build awareness. We're starting to see the fruits of that effort now. We've been able to grow our presence coast to coast with Sobeys and Safeway stores. We've actually even expanded in BC with Whole Foods, now available at Whole Foods in Victoria too. Mm-hmm. We've been able to grow in Quebec. So really the effort and the uncertainty has paid off because we decided to double down and bet on Canada.
3: We've heard a lot, of course, about the challenges, the barriers, as it were, to interprovincial trade. Did that create any challenges for you when trying to expand across the country?
13: Well, we knew from the beginning that Zing, that we really wanted to be a national brand with Zing. So we were building for national expansion from day one. So a way to kind of explain what I mean by that, some of the key things that are relevant to our category are things like label compliance. So making sure that our labels are bilingual and they meet that federal standard of nutrition facts and allergy callouts and things like that. We had that stuff in place before we sold a single jar outside of Ontario. So it wasn't like it was a mad dash and a scramble for us to try to figure that out while we were trying to manage the US piece. Another side of it, and it's not something that you can do overnight, is also the food safety and Health Canada compliance pieces. It takes time. It takes a lot of energy and effort and focus and resources. So I think challenging in that way, but again, something that we had seen as a long-term strategy unlock for ourselves and something that we'd been working toward for a little while. So in terms of like the challenges interprovincially since the tariffs, it wasn't necessarily something that we had to worry about. It was more of the marketing piece, right? Like we're a Toronto-based brand. Why would a consumer in Victoria care? Why would they pick us up off the shelf? Those were the pieces that we were working with, trying to understand the best way to market, advertise, making sure that we had the right distribution networks in place to move the product from Toronto out west, for example. So those were the things that we were mostly grappling with.
3: You know, it's been interesting, Janine. We've been hearing from listeners really for the last year or so, if not more, but especially in the last couple of weeks when we've been asking folks how determined they are to shop Canadian, to buy Canadian, to boycott American goods. Mm-hmm. And I think, as you probably know, there's a real tangible effort on that front. Mm-hmm. I do wonder, and you know, I'm saying this knowing how angry Canadians are about what's happening right now with America, but does this moment in time, does it feel sustainable for your business when you're talking about ultimately a country with, you know, 40 million people versus 340 million people for a small business that's always looking for new markets?
13: Yeah, I mean, you're being very practical in the line of questioning, and I think that you're hitting on something that's real. I think that we had to make a conscious choice at the time to say, well, obviously we're losing out not just on the immediate overnight revenue from the United States, but the medium and long-term opportunity. It's a huge market. And so if we decide to focus only on Canada, our growth is going to be a lot slower. That was a choice that I was willing to make just because I stand by my values and who we are as a company. And it also doesn't mean that, you know, just because we're focusing away from the States and towards Canada, that ultimately we can explore markets other than Canada and the US, right? So we can always look to the United Kingdom, where we do have more favorable trade partnerships and mm-hmm. things like that. So there's always opportunity to be had. But I think at this time, like, we have a long way to go even within Canada. And we can pursue both of those other pieces in parallel. So I think ultimately the opportunity cost was fast-tracked growth, which I'm okay with, you know, because of what cost.
3: So let me ask you, let me end with this. If the tariffs are lifted tomorrow, if everything is back to, you know, some level of normal in this hypothetical scenario that I've just manufactured right now, would you resume exports to the U.S.?
13: Well, I don't know, right? Because like, just because they've been lifted tomorrow, we don't really know what's going to happen the day after. So I think I would still take a wait and see approach. And I think you understand what I'm really trying to say, because it's not necessarily, things have changed quite a bit over the last year, right? Yeah. Like, I mean, one example that I'll give you is even on the retaliatory tariff side of things. We were importing our glass jars that the products go in from the US, and we had a shipment coming in, and the price for that shipment changed 4 times on me in a single day, to a point where we had no idea, between me, the supplier, no one could figure out if my glass jar packaging was going to be tariffed or not. So uncertainty in the moment is one thing, but those kinds of uncertainty have implications on my business that go beyond that day, right? Like, it increases my costs for months at a time or weeks at a time or whatever that is. So I think that if the tariffs were lifted tomorrow, sure, we'd consider it, but we'd want to wait and see to understand what the full picture looked like before we resumed that conversation.
3: Janine, it's really good to hear from you today. Thank you for this.
13: Thank you for having me.
3: That is Janine Renee, who is the co-founder and CEO of the Canadian condiment company called Zing Pantry Shortcuts. 16 minutes now past 3 o'clock. Well, the long weekend is upon us. And if you're in Victoria, you can check out the Empress Avenue block party that's happening on Monday in the Fernwood neighborhood. There will be face painting, food trucks, lawn games. And from 4 to 8 p.m., there will also be some musical performances as well, including from the band West, My Friend. Here they are with our first song of the afternoon. This is called Build a Bed.

0: That's Wes, my friend, with a song called Build a Bed. They're performing as part of the Empress Avenue Block Party happening on Monday in the 1100 block of Empress Avenue in Victoria in the Fernwood neighborhood. It's coming up to 20 minutes now past 3 o'clock, and as you may have heard in the news already, another MLA has left the BC Conservatives to sit as an independent. Alia Warbus is the 7th MLA to leave the party now in the last couple of weeks. The Chilliwack Cultus Lake MLA says she's lost confidence in leader Carolyn Findlay. She spoke to the CBC's Michelle Elliott earlier this afternoon.
1: Why did you decide to leave the BC Conservative caucus?
2: Mainly, it's the amount of instability, the changes in staffing turnovers, changes at the party level, and the number of MLAs that have already defected from the Conservative caucus were all telling signs that this is not a sustainable path for the BC Conservative caucus.
1: Why does it tell you that it's not sustainable?
2: For one, we really need each and every single voice riding and seat in that house in order to be effective opposition, and to see the fractures go as far as they have since we started sitting as a caucus of 44, back in the very first session that we had after being elected, dwindling down to the numbers that we're seeing today, tells me that the instability is mounting and we're not getting stronger, and we need to do something to get us back onto track.
1: Was it about the string of MLAs leaving? Was there anything policy-wise or position-wise when it comes to the new leader that made you think about leaving the caucus?
2: It was really all of that put together. It creates a really telling picture of whether or not we can function and operate as effective opposition. I sat at the leadership table and I know what it takes to push out communications in a timely manner and take on the issues that are facing British Columbians and hit hard and really be keeping up to date with the daily changes that happen in government so quickly. And again, operationally, we seem to be going backwards, not forwards.
1: You've been talking a lot about operations, but what about policy-wise? What was your thinking there?
2: One of the issues that I have as an MLA in terms of how we shape policy is that we're accountable to one another, to the critics that hold those portfolios, and to the conversations we need to have in caucus to ensure that we are on the same page when it comes to policy positions. Many of the positions that I ran on to this day have not changed that much, but the way we approach and the way we communicate those positions to the public has. I believe right now we're creating more division when we should be calling for unity.
0: That is Alia Warbus, who is now sitting as an independent MLA, speaking with the CBC's Michelle Elliott. She becomes the 7th MLA to leave the BC Conservative Party in the course of the last month. 23 minutes now past 3 o'clock. Well, Steve Jung is with us now from our Vancouver studio. He's watching the weather forecast right across the listening region. Hello, Steve.
3: Hello there to you, Jason.
0: So take us through it, because I kind of took a sneak peek. I was excited to see what the weather was going to be like as we welcome in September. And I feel like we might be in for a bit of a mixed bag, eh? Is that fair to say?
3: Sneak peek. Oh,
0: love me my sneak peeks.
3: Do I even need to be here? But,
0: of course. You definitely do. Put this all into real context for us. When I say, oh, looks like rain, maybe.
3: I will oblige you, Jason. We currently are looking at probably a very cloudy evening as we head towards the later hours of the day. We'll see mostly cloud cover over northern parts of the island, west, east, and also southern parts of the island over Victoria. We should actually see it start clearing a little bit over the evening with some partly cloudy skies over the inland portion of the island over Port Alberni as well. Now, tomorrow, that cloud cover is expected to linger over much of the island. We will get a chance of showers across large parts of our lovely island over Port Hardy and the North Island. A chance of showers in the morning. That'll turn to actually more of rain in the afternoon over western parts of the island like Tofino and Ucluelet. And over the eastern parts of the island, we'll see mostly cloudy to start. Actually looks more like a sun and cloud mix in Nanaimo with a chance of showers in the afternoon. We'll even get some winds gusting up in eastern, western, and northern parts of the island, getting up to about 40 kilometers an hour. Southern parts of the island, there will be a chance of showers in the afternoon, but otherwise it's looking more like a mix of sun and cloud to start us off in the day and get us a little bit closer to that afternoon point, with winds to 40 as well. Tomorrow it'll be overcast, showers in parts over Port Alberni, and then for large parts of the island as we get into Tuesday night, it's looking like it's going to be cloudy with a chance of showers. So quite the turn compared to what we've been dealing with lately.
4: Yeah.
3: But it really is that shift. We are seeing kind of like, I guess, the sunsetting of the summer 2026 season, and we are heading towards fall. So temperatures are expected to really start coming down. We're starting what looks to be something of a cooling trend, though conditions will remain quite hot and quite dry in southern parts of the province, and more rain is showing up in the forecast for later on in the week as well, that we're talking about like past Wednesday and into Thursday and Friday at this point, Jason.
4: Okay. Steve, thank you very much for this.
3: My pleasure.
4: That is Steve Jung at the Weather Desk in Vancouver. He'll be with us throughout as he mentioned, as we're starting to see this changing pattern. September coming our way officially tomorrow. Well, how about some more music right now? Out of Winnipeg, here is the band Sunday Club and a song called Blue Wave.

That was Blue Wave and a song called Blue Wave by Sunday Club. That track is from their brand new debut album.

0: vessel. Last summer, BC Ferries announced its four new vessels were built in China. Transport and logistics specialist Trevor Heaver says BC-built ferries would result in higher costs for users, saying Asian steel is more economical than the Canadian product, and expanded shipbuilding capacity would need robust demand.
1: Because what you can't afford to have in the shipbuilding industry is a boom and bust scenario. You really need a long-run, steady-state employment picture.
0: The province says it's advocating for the federal government to grow the industry in BC. Renee Lucas, CBC News, Vancouver.
2: The BC Conservation Officer Service has caught people having illegal campfires again. Alana Kelly has that story.
3: More than $41,000 in fines have been handed out to people having illegal campfires since the end of July. Conservation officers said in the last 2 weeks they've issued 17 tickets totaling nearly $20,000. Campfires are banned in the Kamloops, Caribou, and Southeast Fire Centers, as well as much of the Coastal Fire Center. Squamish's Fire Chief Aaron Foote says crews were dealing with a rise in illegal campfires at the start of August, which they are now seeing less of. Recently, firefighters ticketed a property owner for an illegal fireworks display. Fines for breaking a campfire ban start at $1,150 and can go up to $100,000. If a fire causes or contributes to a wildfire, the individual can be responsible for all of the firefighting costs. Illegal campfires can be reported by dialing *5555 on a cell phone. Alana Kelly, CBC News, Squamish.
2: BC Attorney General Nikki Sharma is calling on Meta to implement new safeguards for children in Canada. Last week, the tech giant, which is the parent company of Facebook and Instagram, settled a lawsuit for $18 billion U.S. Several states accused Meta of designing apps to get children addicted. In settling, the company denied wrongdoing but agreed to establish safeguards, including age-related content, restrictions, and time restrictions. Sharma says Canadian children deserve the same online protections as American children. That's the CBC News from Vancouver. For news anytime, go to cbc.ca/bc or the CBC News app. That's the news.
4: Susan, thank you very much. Welcome back to All Points West. I'm Jason D'Souza, and coming up in this half hour, Google said its decision to display Lake America on Google Maps won't be affecting Canadian users. So why is it appearing on maps that are found on Canadian websites? We're going to hear from a tech expert coming up. First, though, Rohit is back with a full look at your weather forecast.
5: Yeah, taking a look at tonight, we're expecting lows between 10 and 13 degrees. Partly cloudy skies for the most part. The North Island and West Coast, though, are seeing more clouds rolling in throughout the evening. And then tomorrow, we're looking at highs, quite a range between 15 and 22 degrees. Cooler areas include the North Island, the West Coast, Port Alberni, where it'll be overcast with a chance of showers. For most of the island and Sunshine Coast, it's really hovering between 19 and 21 degrees with a bit of sun in there, but it'll also be quite cloudy throughout the day tomorrow with a chance of showers in the afternoon, again, for most parts of Vancouver Island and the Sunshine Coast.
4: Rohit, thank you. It is 3:36. Let's check in with our business desk and Chris Edwards.
6: Good afternoon. Starting off, today kicks off this year's G20 finance meeting in the U.S. Watch for key figures in global finance to signal what they're going to do in the coming months, which means you'll be getting G20 headlines all this week. U.S. Treasury Secretary Scott Bessent, for example, may announce measures related to the Strait of Hormuz, China, and of course, Canada's trade war with the United States. The meeting gathers key finance officials from 20 of the world's largest economies. This year, it's happening in North Carolina. I spoke to University of Toronto politics professor John Curtin about Canada's trade war as a topic. He directs the G7 and G20 research group.
7: The good news is that U.S. Treasury Secretary Scott Bessent is going to have a private bilateral meeting with Canadian Finance Minister Champagne, and they will be talking about the tariffs, and doing so at, I think, a time where all we've seen is President Trump make another promise of more tariffs, but not until next year, January 1st, if Canada doesn't take off its retaliatory ones.
6: The meetings will conclude Wednesday. The full G20 meeting, which will feature world leaders themselves, is scheduled for December in Miami.

0: And speaking of the Strait of Hormuz, the price of oil has shot up again. What's behind it this time? Well, several factors, but the Strait of Hormuz is definitely one of them. Hostilities picked up between the U.S. and Iran again this weekend. The global benchmark price of oil has jumped 8% since Friday. It's now sitting at about $90 U.S. a barrel. And that's got markets trying to figure out once again when this situation will finally de-escalate. The American military is feverishly trying to make the Strait of Hormuz open for traffic, but the transit remains tiny compared to pre-war levels. Rory Johnston closely watches oil markets. He founded Commodity Context, and he says that uncertainty is driving the price narrative.
1: The uncertainty will continue until the war is settled. And at this stage, it does not seem that there's any immediate move to wrap that up. We're going to continue having tit-for-tat exchanges between the U.S. and Iran. At this stage, it seems like more and more oil is starting to get through the strait, but at this stage, it's still not enough, and it will continue to be a tug of war between those two factors.
0: Over the weekend, President Trump also announced a major deal with Venezuelan oil. The oil, which the president described as, quote, a gift from Venezuela, will be used to replenish the U.S. strategic oil reserve. American oil reserves are at their lowest level in over 40 years, as it's been used to replenish global supplies since the war in Iran began in February. And finally, it's the end of an era. Soccer star Lionel Messi announced he's retiring from international competitions today, and this will be the last time we see him play, at least internationally. Messi still has a contract with Major League Soccer team Inter Miami until the end of their 2028 season, so you can still see him play if you make the trip down to Florida. But Messi is now 39 years old, so his career is winding down. And it should be said, it has been a legendary one. Partially owing to his particularly long time in the game, Messi is the most decorated player in the history of the sport and is considered by many as the best to ever play it. He helped Argentina win the World Cup in 2022 and nearly did it again earlier this summer in addition to 2014. Messi said he wrote his retirement statement 2 days after the most recent World Cup final, but he'll have plenty to do once he's done playing. He's made over $1 billion over the course of his 23-year career. For CBC Radio, I'm Chris Edwards.
2: Chris, thank you very much. It's coming to 20 minutes now to 4 o'clock. You're listening to All Points West here on CBC Radio 1. Well, weaving blankets has been a part of Myrna Crossley's family for over 4 generations. Myrna is Songhees and lives on her late husband Charles Elliott's homelands in Sartlip. She's been weaving full-time for the past 6 years or so, and she's completed private commissions and many blankets for her community to use in ceremonies. She's also had pieces hanging in the University of Victoria and the Chicago Museum. Well, the CBC's Emily Gilpin visited Myrna at her home as she was shocking her wool, and later they sat down and she shared a bit about the process of weaving and creating her unique natural dyes.
3: So I've spun wool for the warp, so I double it up. I put 2 balls of wool together for the warp, and then I shock it. I first put in cold water, and then I put it in extremely hot water and let it heat up. Transfer it back to really cold water. What happens is the wool shrinks and it hangs on to it. You know, each little hair just tightens up and becomes stronger. Yeah, it can break the wool if it's not tight enough. So I'm just making it a little more tighter and able to take more pressure. In the last 5-6 years, I've been weaving full time. Prior to that, it was as much as I could do with family and a job. But yeah, I've been steadily weaving and dyeing, and I go foraging for my own plants, barks, berries, plants. I'm getting into lichens next, and I have been kind of playing around with mushrooms, which I love. Yeah, just opening up the door of opportunity, of more learning, and looking at other fibers to weave with as well. I recently started using cedar, did a cedar cape and apron mixed with wool and copper.
4: Tell me more about the natural dyes that you make for the wool. Is that, where did you learn that practice, and is that unique to anywhere in particular?
3: Weaving is worldwide, so I see there's a lot of common threads throughout the world with weavers and weavers who do dye their own wool. My first attempt at dyeing was through my teacher, Rita. And after that, I've just kind of been on my own and doing my research, and I'm finding certain plants that I'll start with, like nettle is one of my favorites. It's also a spiritual plant to me. It's good medicine, it's good food, it's fiber, and also it's color.
5: So nettle, hedge nettle. I've used barks, arbutus, cedar, maple, some fir. And then in the plant life, I like to source things that are indigenous to the land, but I will try other sources too as well. So just did a dye with goldenrod, which gave a really nice bright yellow. And then I've used dead man's foot mushroom and lobster mushroom. I've got a few other mushrooms I haven't tried yet. They're waiting to go in the pot, but they're dried up right now. Often when I'm walking out in nature or even in the city, you know, I look at the sidewalk. If there's, you know, a stain on the sidewalk, I'm like, okay, where did that stain come? Where did that color come from? So being observant in nature and just looking at what the colors that they could possibly give and being curious, that's how I've learned throughout my journey, and learning that different pots give different results and different mordants, and, you know, you can shift your color around. Be okay with making mistakes, because often mistakes lead into something that you wouldn't get otherwise, right? And might turn out in the end, and it usually does.
6: When you have some of your pieces up on display, what are those pieces teaching people about the practice of weaving and the tradition?
5: I want my work to reflect our connection with the land. I also want it to reflect our culture, because blankets play a significant role in our culture. When I weave, I think of the person that I'm weaving it for and the purpose, and I have to have a clear mind, clear thoughts, because all my energy is going into that blanket. So I want it to be, you know, clear and clean, my energy. Also, when I use color, you know, I say my prayers, I do my meditation, I go out on the land, you know, give thanks to the flowers or the bark or whatever it is I'm gathering at the time, and making that connection to the land, knowing, you know, the history of that land. And I'm looking at the plant, and as I use it and make my dyes, and I see the color that I get from it, I'm starting to take note of the colors that I achieve from these dye pots. And I think about that plant, you know, what was the temperature? What was the season I gathered? What was the soil conditions? Because there's such a variance in the colors. So I'm starting to see that, of course, you know, the soil, how much water, how much rain, how much sun, what are the temperatures? Everything makes a difference at the end of the day. So being in tune with the land is really important to me. And I want, you know, when I talk to people about my process, I want them to, you know that we can learn something from the land. And land is precious. It's difficult too for me sometimes, because the places I used to go gather are gated off. So having access to land, that's another problem.
6: What does weaving give to you in your life?
5: Weaving is my refuge, I like to think. You know, it's my place where I can go to be in peace and kind of be in tune with my surroundings, for sure. And it's in my family. My fourth generation grandmother, her name was Swanemia. She was a weaver. And I recently was able to be in possession of the two family blankets that she wove. So I had that for almost a year, and I'll be replicating them. And they were woven with a Salish woolly dog hair and mountain goat hair. So, you know, it's multi-generational for, you know, I don't know beyond her. I don't know that history. I'm not sure if we have the full history beyond her. It ties me to my land, to my culture, to my family, to the governance of our culture. Nature and the land give you laws that you should observe and participate in respect when you're doing work with anything within your culture. So I've learned a lot in that way too. And it's spiritual, and it's very spiritual to me.
2: That was the CBC's Emily Gilpin in conversation with Coast Salish weaver Myrna Crossley. 13 minutes now to 4 o'clock. Well, the band Somersets has new music out. Have a listen to this one. It's called Love Like You.

0: That's Love Like You, new music from Somerset's. Their album Pine Trees in a Perfect Row comes out on August. It's out already. Look at that. 10 minutes now to 4 o'clock. Well, when Google renamed Lake Ontario on its maps application this Saturday, it said the change would not affect users in Canada. But since then, Lake America has been showing up on Canadian websites, specifically those that use Google's technology for their mapping services. So that includes sites operated by our federal and provincial governments. Joining us now for more is Carmi Levy. He's a technology journalist and analyst. Hi there, Carmi.
1: Hi, good to be with you. Thanks for having me.
0: Always great to have you back on the program. What's going on here? Why is Lake America showing up on these Canadian websites?
1: Yeah, it's kind of surprising because when Google announced that it was updating Google Maps, they said if you're in Canada and you're in Google Maps and you're searching for Lake Ontario, that's what you'll see. You'll only see Lake America if you're in the U.S. And if you're outside of Canada in the U.S., you would see both. But what they neglected to communicate was that it doesn't just affect Google Maps. It also affects websites that use Google's underlying technology known as the Google Maps API. And API stands for Application Programming Interface. It is a tool set that software developers use to create sophisticated services, in this case, location-aware services, for their websites. And so, unfortunately for Google, if the region specifies Canada or doesn't specify Canada explicitly, it pulls the American data. And that's what was happening on all of these Canadian websites, unbeknownst to them. They have since gone in and made that change. And in most of those cases, it is now properly displaying Lake Ontario. But it was a rude awakening for Canadians who realized a lot of the Canadian websites and apps that they use every day actually are powered by American services underneath the surface. And unfortunately, they got a bit of a nasty surprise in sort of what that looks like when an international brouhaha like this current trade war erupts.
0: I want to talk more about the technical implications at play, but I'm curious, do you have any thoughts on Google, I suppose in some ways succumbing almost immediately to the president's executive order here, petulant though it may be, to change the name of Lake Ontario because of the trade dispute?
1: Yeah, I mean, certainly from a Canadian perspective, it's concerning to see just how quickly Google caved. They absolutely capitulated. They actually made the change faster than most, than the U.S. government made the change on its end. It was almost like they were holding their breath, waiting to sort of pull the trigger. And this is common behavior. We have seen the technology industry, led by giants like Google and Apple, change their political position. During the first Trump administration, they were largely seen as critics of the administration, and they were put on blast fairly, often by Donald Trump himself in social media for, business decisions that seemed to not align with his administration's aims. Whereas leading up to the second administration, they have completely changed their tune. They donated to his reelection bid. They donated to his inauguration ball. They visited him at his home before he was elected. They visited him in the White House afterward. And of course, they attended the inauguration ball, very high profile, sitting right behind the president. So now tech companies have realized if you're friends with the president, that will be advantageous to your business. And that is translating into decisions like this that from a Canadian perspective seem odious. But from a leadership perspective for them, this is just the cost of doing business. And you have to be friendly with the regime if you don't want to be disadvantaged for as long as they're in power.
0: You talked about this being a bit of a rude wake-up call for a lot of Canadians realizing the full extent, or not even the full extent, even some of the extent of how our digital software, the places we go, the apps that we have on our phone, the emails that we often use for personal reasons or for workplace reasons are by American or at least foreign companies. I wonder if you can put all of that into perspective for us, especially in this idea of buying local, buying Canadian, celebrating Canadian, how realistic that is right now.
1: Yeah, I mean, getting our elbows up applies to more than just buying Canadian products at the grocery store. It should extend to the technology choices that we make when, we fire up a laptop or use a smartphone. The apps that we use, the services that we sign up for, the subscriptions that we pay for. And the sad reality for Canadians is that a lot of these technologies originate in the U.S. And a lot of them are very difficult to replicate here. We simply don't have homegrown Canadian alternatives to the full spectrum of Google services or the full range of services that you would subscribe to from, say, Microsoft or Meta or Amazon. There are some sort of point form alternatives, but certainly not the full range. So like to replace a Google is just not feasible at this point in time. So even for the Canadian government that was using this technology on some of its websites, it's a good question to ask Ottawa. Why are you not using Canadian alternatives? And the short answer is they just aren't there to the same degree. And of course, we as a country have to decide, should we be investing in those Canadian capabilities? Should we be encouraging the development of those companies that would bring services to market such that when we want to get rid of Google, we would have choices that we could easily plug in to replace them?
0: Well, ultimately, Carmi, what does this mean for the idea of digital sovereignty in this country then?
1: It means that we have to stop talking about digital sovereignty and probably want to start doing something about it, that the federal government should spearhead a program where they pull together all levels of government in the investment community, the academic community, the business community, to gather around the table and ask, what will it take to incentivize the creation of startups, of a startup economy, much like Silicon Valley, that encourages the development of these homegrown Canadian technologies? And then once we have that ecosystem up and running, not only does it provide that capability to Canadian customers, but it also, it's something that we can sell virtually to other countries that are also looking at this, their addiction to American technologies and going, we don't want to support the American ecosystem any more than Canada does, so we can sell to them too. So it cuts both ways and it benefits us in a number of ways, but we have to commit to it as a national priority. And we're starting to see some of that conversation, but it's got to be a sustained effort.
0: Carmi, just before we let you go, it's been reported that President Trump also contacted Apple, asking them to also rename Lake Ontario on their maps as well. Did they follow through? Do we have an update on that situation?
1: So far, no indication that Apple has said or done anything. But of course, they're in the process of transitioning from one CEO to another. And it's literally happening now as we speak. Yeah. So they may be a little preoccupied, but it wouldn't surprise me when the same thing happened with the Gulf of Mexico. Google went first and Apple followed fairly closely thereafter. The fact that Mr. Trump is calling Apple directly shows just how significantly that power balance has changed between Washington and big tech. And if you're Canadian, you're looking at these companies because they are so beholden to what happens in Washington. Keep in mind, they're operating in their own best interest, certainly not in Canada's.
0: Carmi, we'll leave it there. Thank you for this.
1: Appreciate being here. Thanks so much.
0: That's Carmi Levy, who is a technology journalist and analyst.

0: Good afternoon. I'm Jason D'Souza, and you're listening to All Points West. And coming up in this hour of the program, we're going to hear from a community advocate in Nanaimo who's trying to make his city more walkable and safer on that front. And a new report from Canada's housing advocate warns that climate change-related emergencies are putting First Nations communities at risk. We'll hear more coming up. Those stories are much more coming your way this hour of the show. First, though, Rohit Joseph is back with us now for an update on the weather.
1: Yeah, we're looking at clouds rolling in from much of Vancouver Island, including the Victoria International Airport, Comox, Campbell River, Port Hardy, and as well for Powell River and the Sunshine Coast. These clouds are rolling in tonight, and we're expecting, I'd say cloudier conditions for the North Island and West Coast, partly cloudy conditions for the rest of the island and Sunshine Coast with lows between 10 and 13 degrees. And taking a quick look at the roads, we're starting to see some volume develop just outside of Uptown on Highway 1 in Greater Victoria, but otherwise not seeing any major incidents at this time.
0: Rohit, thank you. Very, very busy sailing day for the major sailings with BC Ferries. I'll take you through the numbers right now with the main sailings. That is Swartz Bay to Sawasin with a 3-sailing wait in place. The 5 o'clock, 6 and 7 o'clock sailings are full for those reservations for the drive up. There is a third of the deck space that's available right now for both the 8 and 9 o'clock sailings tonight. Meanwhile, a 2-sailing wait in place for Departure Bay to Horseshoe Bay as the 4 and 6:20 sailings are full. Just 7% of the deck space remains for the 8:30. And a quarter remains for the 10:40 tonight. Finally, where it's busiest, Duke Point to Sawasin. Every sailing this afternoon into the evening is at capacity. Those being the 5:45, the 8:15, and 10:45 sailings, all full for those reservations. So it's going to be busy this afternoon and into the evening for the sailings. 6 minutes now past 4 o'clock. Well, residents in Nanaimo are increasingly speaking about pedestrian safety across the city. So far this summer, there have been 3 pedestrian fatalities, and data shows that dozens of people were hit in the city last year. In the Departure Bay neighborhood, a delegation went before council last month to plead their case for safety improvements, and a group called Strong Towns Nanaimo is advocating for better infrastructure. Our Nanaimo reporter, Claire Palmer, has been looking into why the city has been struggling when it comes to pedestrian safety and what's being done about it. And Claire is with us now. Hi, Claire. Good afternoon.
2: Hi, Jason. How are you?
0: I am doing really well. And tell us a little bit more. What is going on exactly in Nanaimo here?
2: Yeah, I wish I could be sharing some better news, but Nanaimo has become a bit notorious for pedestrian safety, or we could say the lack thereof of pedestrian safety. So last year alone, I looked into it, and there were about 60 crashes involving pedestrians, according to ICBC. And unfortunately, the numbers have just been rising year over year, especially over the last 5 years. The data with ICBC also shows that between 2021 and 2024, unfortunately, 7 pedestrians have died in Nanaimo due to a crash that involved a motor vehicle. Now, if you compare that to a place like Victoria with a larger metropolitan area, within that same time frame, there's actually only been 2 pedestrian fatalities. Hmm. So I was looking into the reason behind this, and part of the reason for the number of incidents and more fatalities is the pedestrian infrastructure we have here in Nanaimo. Anyone who's ever been to Nanaimo or knows Nanaimo knows that it's a bit of a baby of amalgamation. It's 26 kilometers long, and because of the amalgamation, often infrastructure just ends where there used to be city limits. So it's not uncommon to be walking and then the sidewalk just ends where a boundary used to be, or maybe there's not even sidewalks at all in areas that used to be considered rural but now have been integrated into Nanaimo and are a bit more urban. So I spoke with Jamie Rose. He's the manager of infrastructure with the city, and he was telling me that the city is trying to address it. They're trying to build back better. So when they're upgrading roads or sewers, they try to install better pedestrian infrastructure. If they're going to be ripping up the road, they might as well improve it anyways. He was telling me that in 2018, a pedestrian unallocated budget was created, which pretty much just means that every year the city has some money to put towards infrastructure in key areas. But Rose told me that the challenge is that it's a huge area to cover, which obviously makes it a little bit harder to address every safety concern. Mm-hmm. I spoke with somebody else. I spoke with Derek Menard about this. He's with Strong Towns Nanaimo, as you mentioned, and he's been advocating and working with the city to build a more walkable and livable city. A lot of his recommendations have actually made their way to the city for discussion, and some of Strong Towns' ideas have even been implemented in the last few years. So I met up with him, and we actually met at the corner of Departure Bay and Argyle, where in July, a pedestrian was fatally hit. Here's our conversation.
3: We're at the corner of Argyle and Departure Bay Road here, and it's a fairly high traffic road. That's all the noise that you're going to be hearing in the background there. And cars are going pretty quick. Dangerously quick, I would say. But when you're in a car, it doesn't feel like that. And we're not too far from where a man was actually struck and killed on the side of this road about a month ago. There's not a whole lot of visual signals for drivers to slow down. This is one of the most important things that you can do to control speed. We know from experience that signs don't work, this is kind of wild, but 2 weeks before the man was killed on the side of the road here, there was a concerned parent from Departure Bay who came to City Council in Nanaimo here with 200 signatures on a petition and 100 written testimonials saying that they wanted the city to do something about the dangerous driving and speeding that's happening on this road. And, you know, supported by the Departure Bay Neighborhood Association, and the transportation manager for the city in that same council meeting stood up and talked about how they had some advisory signs up here to say, like, slow down to 30, please. And they decided that they were going to change it to be the law to go slow down to 40. And the results from that was no change in speed. And if you look at Bay Street just around the corner from here, where they did some actual physical infrastructure to slow the cars down without changing the posted speed limit, average speed dropped by 10 kilometers an hour. And it's ironic because we're in this situation where we've had a couple of deaths from vehicles in the last 20 or in a 24-day span here. And every time something like this happens, everybody always goes and looks like, what's the human error here? Who did what? Was the driver drunk? What was the pedestrian wearing? Is a thing I've heard sometimes. Just kind of crazy victim blaming to me. It's like people shouldn't have to dress up like a flagger to go get their mail. And nobody ever really looks at the road design. When we've got roads that are designed like this, with the wide lanes, no signals for drivers to slow down, these straight, long straightaways, forgiving design is called. There's no obstacles on the side of the road. It's a clear zone in engineering speak. They get rid of things on the side of the road to make it feel safer and be safer for the drivers, but not for the people outside of the cars. When you have all these things happen in your road system, deaths like these are an inevitability, not a user error, a freak accident or anything like that. It's something that we've baked into the design of our roads, and it's a decision that we are actively making every single time we redesign a street, is how many deaths are acceptable for us to have slightly increased travel times.
4: What are some of the changes that the city could look at when they're, you know, building back better? Like, you can see here, there's been some recent improvements with the addition of a bike lane. So what are some of the things that people can do?
3: Yeah, so there's a number of things that you can do to slow cars down, which is what we're talking about. There's a bit of an unintuitive thing about speed in vehicles and comfort. The more uncomfortable you feel while you are driving, generally speaking, the safer you are being. If you've got any sort of obstacles that look like they could damage your car that you might hit on the side of the road, like parked cars are actually the most effective way to slow down traffic. So having a whole parked lane alongside your driving lane. Street trees are a really great example. Having buildings closer to the street, and having just like wide sidewalks with pedestrian activity, anything that sends a signal that there is the potential that if you go faster, you are at risk of hitting something. Anything that sends that signal to a driver slows them down, basically. So this idea of clear zones had the opposite effect. It's like we're going to get rid of anything that makes drivers feel uncomfortable. They feel uncomfortable because they're worried that they're going to hit something. And like, yeah, maybe they should be if you want them to go a bit slower, right? Engineers know how to design streets so that they are fit for certain speeds. And we know how to design streets so that they end up going slower, basically.
4: What are some examples of areas in Nanaimo? Because I remember, like, Metro was the big one.
3: That's the big one.
4: So, like, yeah, share me some details about what makes that area so good and some other areas in Nanaimo that pedestrians can feel safe in.
3: Yeah, so there's two really good examples I can think of really well-done places in Nanaimo. One of them is a recent project. Everyone knows it. A lot of people are still complaining about it and still misunderstanding how much it actually cost to put in the bike lanes and road improvements. It was like $19 million to do the water main upgrade, which was going to happen anyway, and about $500,000 for the road stuff. But it's a really, really beautifully designed street. It's won awards. It's so well designed. Our actual downtown, just on Commercial Street, because there are some changes that have happened downtown that are like wildly insufficient and have done a little bit to change speeds, but made downtown a much more enjoyable place to be. But if you look at like actual Commercial Street, the improvements that happened there, there's a lot of really cool things that happened. Anything that sends a signal that you're in a pedestrian environment is a huge win.
0: That was Derek Menard from Strong Towns Nanaimo speaking with our own Claire Palmer. I'd love to hear from you on this story if you are a resident of Nanaimo. How do you feel about pedestrian safety in your city? What about when you're driving? You can text us anytime. That number is 250-661-6157, 250-661-6157, or you can send us an email, allpointswest@cbc.ca. Susan McNamee is here now with a look at your upcoming newscast.
5: A seventh MLA has quit the BC Conservative Caucus. Alia Warbus, who represents the Chilliwack Cultus Lake riding, will now sit as an independent. She says that she has lost confidence that she can represent her constituents under Conservative leader Carrie Lynn Findlay. Voters in the federal riding of North Vancouver Capilano are casting ballots today for a new member of parliament. The North Shore riding became vacant after former Liberal Jonathan Wilkinson stepped down to become the Canadian ambassador to the European Union. And the BC Wildfire Service says there are still close to 200 active fires around the province today, but cooler temperatures are expected this week as the season begins to wind down. Those stories and more coming your way on the CBC Local News at the bottom of the clock.
0: All right, Susan, thank you very much. Well, Qualicum Beach's own Alicia Biro has a brand new single out. Have a listen to this song called Reignite.

That was new music from Qualicum Beach's own Alicia Bureau. That was a song called Reignite. 20 minutes now past 4 o'clock. You are listening to All Points West here on CBC Radio 1. I'm Jason D'Souza. Great to have you alongside on this Monday afternoon.

0: Well, with climate change, evacuations from wildfire and floods becoming increasingly common, and Indigenous communities are often most at risk. But a new report says the systems that are supposed to protect us from disasters are failing First Nations communities. The report is called Maintaining the Right to Housing in a Changing Climate. It calls for several major changes to how we deal with climate-related emergency. Here to tell us more is Stylo Tribal Council Chief Tyrone McNeil. He is the BC member for the AFN Chiefs Committee on Emergency Management and an expert on emergency management. And he was also a consultant on the report. Good afternoon.
1: Good afternoon.
0: So this report says that right now First Nations are dealing with a, quote, reactive, fragmented system, a set of systems. When emergencies happen, what does that look like on the ground?
1: But let me start by saying I would apply this broadly and generally, but it's compound in First Nations when it's fragmented, when you have local authorities, regional districts, First Nations, the province, and federal agencies all playing a role in the space one way or another without effectively communicating with each other, nor are they effectively combining funds to be more strategic, to provide more sustainable funding. So as a result, there's not enough being done proactively to support resilience and adapting to where climate is taking us. And at some point, we're forced to respond to an emergency. We're forced to evacuate. And for First Nations here in British Columbia, that, you know, they're sensitive when they evacuate because they're displaced, right? It has an effect on them physically and mentally and spiritually. And then when they go into the various towns that they're hosted in, they're confronted with racism and difference and bias. And the example there I use in the Lytton fire in 2021, some youth came into a reception center in Abbotsford, and when they walked into the center, they were told, you know, go out in the forest and feed off the forest. You're not welcome here. So it's present even today, and it's horrible, and these folks are vulnerable and are confronted by that. So, and then the other side of it is when we kind of recover ourselves, and now we're looking to be reimbursed for expenses that EMCR has approved, quite often it will take 2 years or more to be reimbursed. So it's a huge financial weight for our band administrations, because you have to carry the invoices for water pumps and suppression pumps, tiger dams, all those kinds of things for so long out of pocket. It's just not fair.
0: When you talk about a lack of proactive action, I wonder what you think needs to change immediately.
1: We need to change the paradigm from one that focuses on response and recovery to one that focuses on the Sendai framework of disaster risk reduction, when it's promoting the understanding of risk as its first priority. Our risks are going to vary throughout the province, whether it be fire, flood, drought, sea level rise, king tides, storm surges, all those kinds of things. And from there, we need to build resilience plans responding to that risk. And then once we know that, we can develop sustainable funding models. But the kicker is we have to change the mindset of decision makers around funding, provincially and federally, that a dollar spent proactively saves at least $15 or $17 down the road. But at the same time, we were being evacuated less. There's less infrastructure damage. There's less forest fires. So there's a broad-reaching impacts that are more positive with those early investments. So it's not just a financial investment. It's an investment in communities, in the quality of life for humans. And then we would argue as well, from a First Nations perspective, quality of life for non-human relations as well, because the forests are safer and they burn less.
0: You know, when you talk about changing mindset, Tyrone, I wonder how challenging that is, because you can't put necessarily a dollar amount to it. It's not something as tangible as infrastructure changes. How do you change mindset?
1: Well, case in point here, in BC, we're coming together as First Nations. Canada is represented by Indigenous Service Canada and BC by Emergency Management Climate Resilience. When Canada comes up with any extra funding, you know, unexpected or even expected, they'll approach First Nations and say, we got this amount of money, what do you want to do with it? So no pre-baked decisions, no early decision-making. They come to us open and transparent. Whereas with BC, they continue to find funds, make them available. They don't even talk to us or ask us what our priorities are. They think they know best. So it's that paternalistic nature that the EMCR has right now. Mm. And to change your mindsets, we're just trying to educate them. Canada is backtracking on, or sorry, BC is backtracking on TRIPA. But a lot of the rights that people see in TRIPA, we've got existing already. Well, whether it be Section 35, the Constitution, or inherent rights, or case law like Chilcote and title on lands and whatnot, right? So don't make it an un-drip type argument. Just recognize that we want to be seen and recognized as governments. We're tired of being dealt with as somebody that receives services and programs. We want more than that. Basic human rights, if you describe it that way, which the Declaration really is about human rights and educating folks. And over the years, I found that those folks that have been part of the system, that they're long and tooth, they've got white hair, they don't change. And I'm finding that a lot of the younger bureaucrats, a lot of the younger participants coming in, they don't have that bias against First Nations, and they're willing to dialogue and explore different ways of doing things, particularly on resilience and adapting to climate before emergencies and disasters happen. So they seem to be much more open-minded. So sadly to say, it may take a generational thing within the government officials to get their mindsets changed, to recognize and work with us as governments, recognize and support our priorities with sustainable funding methodologies.
0: Tyrone, I really appreciate you making the time with us today. Thank you for this.
1: Thanks for having me. Take care.
0: That is Tyrone McNeil, who's the chief and president of the Stalo Tribal Council in British Columbia and the BC member for the AFN Chiefs Committee for Emergency Management. Rohit's back with an update on the roads.
2: Yeah, just taking a look. No issues right now, especially in Greater Victoria, but wanted to give drivers a heads up, especially if you're in the Ladysmith area. So starting tomorrow, or I should say Wednesday, actually, starting this Wednesday, September 2nd, going on till September 3rd, just north of Ladysmith, there will be some utility work going on, and it's going to be affecting traffic in the right lane, particularly southbound traffic. So expect some minor delays. Watch for traffic control. Again, utility work just north of Ladysmith by a road that is, I think, called Gruhel Road. G-R-O-U-H-E-L. Is that how you'd say it, Jason D'Souza?
0: Good question.
2: Well.
0: Growl?
2: I'm going to go with Gruhel.
0: If you know,
2: yes, this is where the listeners come in.
0: Shout out to Ladysmith right now. If you if you live close to Growl Road, let us know. 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
3: This is CBC News from Vancouver. Good afternoon. I'm Susan McNamee. The province has announced 1,200 new before and after school childcare spaces across BC. But the Coalition of Childcare Advocates of BC says thousands more are needed. The CBC's Marie Zeidler has details.
4: These are the type of moves that make a huge difference for families.
5: Education and Child Care Minister Lisa Baer in Nanaimo earlier this afternoon, sharing good news for many families across the province.
4: It's a win-win for everyone.
5: The new before and after school child care spaces will be distributed in 22 school districts across BC. The spaces come with millions of dollars in funding for operating costs for school districts, as well as for startup costs and capital improvements. Child care advocate Sharon Gregson agrees the announcement is a step in the right direction, but she says those numbers are just a fraction of what's needed.
6: Well, we could put 1,200 new spaces in the city of Vancouver alone and it wouldn't meet demand.
5: The coalition says BC needs nearly 200,000 new before and after school child care spaces to guarantee universal access. Marie Seidler, CBC News, Comox.
3: Residents forced to evacuate from the Summerland Seniors Village are now home. Jennifer Norwell has that story.
7: Interior Health says that all 190 residents of the Summerland Seniors Village have been settled back into the care home. They were relocated on August 8th because of the Bald Range wildfire. That fire resulted in the evacuation of the whole district of Summerland and many of the surrounding areas and destroyed around 150 structures. Interior Health says it worked with its contracting partner, West Coast Seniors Housing Management, as well as families, caregivers and community partners to get the seniors home, with the last residents returning home today. The Health Authority says it's also working on recovery and deep cleaning effort at another long-term care home, the Dr. Andrew Pavilion, as well as the Summerland Community Health Center. Both of those sites sustained significant smoke damage during the fire. Interior Health says updates will be shared about those facilities when possible. Jennifer Norwell, CBC News, Kamloops.
3: Voters in the federal riding of North Vancouver-Capilano are casting ballots today in one of three federal by-elections happening in BC, Quebec and Ontario. Pinky Wong reports.
8: Six candidates are competing to win the seat.

0: of 172 seats for a majority in the House of Commons. Polls close at 7 tonight. Pinky Wong, CBC News, North Vancouver.
1: A seventh MLA has quit the BC Conservative Caucus. Leo Warbus, who represents the Chilliwack Cultus Lake riding, has decided to sit as an independent. She says it's not just sitting MLAs who have walked away from the Conservative Party, but also members of riding associations and staff. She goes on to say she's lost confidence that she can represent her constituents under Conservative leader Carrie Lynn Findlay. Marine workers in BC are calling on BC Ferries to build all future ferries in BC. The Build Them Here Coalition says having ships built overseas dependent on those foreign companies for parts and repairs. Serge Bouy is CEO of the Canadian Ferry Association. He says it's a great idea, but unlikely that we'll see ships built in Canada.
2: We should be focusing on something else. We should be focusing on ship repair and decommissioning of ships. That would be productive, constructive, if I may use the term, use of our time.
1: BC's Ministry of Transportation and Transit says it sees significant opportunities to grow BC's marine industry and will continue working with partners to support good jobs, strengthen capacity, and expand opportunities across the sector. Finally, Environment Canada has issued special weather statements for the north and central coast. The first fall storm of the season is approaching, with heavy rain expected tomorrow between Clem 2 and Kitimat. That's the CBC News from Vancouver. I'm Susan McNamee.
3: Susan, thank you. Welcome back to All Points West. I'm Jason D'Souza, and coming up in this half hour, we're going to hear from a mother whose son died due to the toxic drug crisis in 2020, and who wants those who have been lost to be remembered as more than just statistics. We'll hear from her in just a moment. First, though, Rohit is back with a full look at your weather forecast.
4: Yeah, we're expecting cloudier conditions for most of the island tonight, with lows between 10 and 13 degrees. As we look ahead to tomorrow, Tuesday, the North Island, West Coast, and Port Alberni will all be quite overcast, with a chance of showers for most of the island and the Sunshine Coast. It'll be highs between 19 and 21 degrees, with a bit of sun, but also pretty cloudy conditions expected tomorrow, with a chance of showers in the afternoon for, yet again, most parts of the island and the Sunshine Coast tomorrow.
3: Rohit, thank you. Also coming up in this half hour, over the years, there's been growing awareness of the risks and consequences of head injuries. We are going to hear from Dr. Iris Gorfinkel for more on the latest study around CTE and brain injuries. Well, today is International Overdose Awareness Day. It's been over a decade since BC declared a public health emergency due to toxic drugs. Over 18,000 people have lost their lives in this province due to the crisis. But behind each of those numbers are people who are loved, who had communities that cherished them, and whose absence has left enduring pain. Tonight, a vigil at the Broadview United Church in Victoria aims to remind people of the humans behind those statistics. Leslie Hoja will be one of the speakers tonight. In 2020, she lost her son, Jean-Guy, to toxic drugs. Leslie is a volunteer with Moms Stop the Harm, and she spoke to us earlier.
5: Thank you so much for inviting me.
3: To start, I wonder if you can tell us a little bit more about this vigil that's taking place at Broadview Church.
5: This vigil is really about honoring our loved ones who are lost, and it's not a political or church-oriented. It's for anyone in the community of any stripe who wants to come together and light a candle and remember someone that they might have lost through this toxic drug crisis.
3: Why did you want to take part, Leslie?
5: A few years ago, I actually had the courage to speak and tell my story of my son, Jean-Guy, and I just could see the reaction in the room and people who came up to me and thanked me for sharing my story, because I think that we have to get away from numbers, because numbers make us numb. And we have to think about the people, and we have to hear the stories of these people who are lost to us.
3: I'm so glad you used the word courageous, because that's exactly what you are, sharing his story, continuing to share his story, both at that vigil, of course, but also with us now. And with that said, I wonder if you can tell us a little bit more about Jean-Guy.
5: Jean-Guy was an amazing young man. He was 6 feet 6 tall,

0: He was a very big presence because of that, and he was a big personality. He was a lot of fun. He was very creative and dynamic. He was a skateboarder and a drummer and a musician, and he did art, and he just was a very really interesting, fun person to be around.
1: Can you take it? I know how difficult it is, and I apologize for asking it, but I wonder if you can take us back to the toxic poisoning that took Jongi's life.
0: And when Jongi died, it was January 2020, right before the pandemic. And I didn't even know the word fentanyl. I barely heard it. Something related to, I think, Prince. There was something in the news way back about Prince, his doctor giving him fentanyl. I didn't really know what this was. I didn't know much about this kind of drug thing that was going on at all. I just didn't. And somehow Zhang Yi managed to acquire something on that day that had fentanyl in it, and he did not intend to take his life. It was an accidental toxic overdose. And people I know on that have had this happen, we hear the stories from the family that they thought they knew what they were doing, they thought they were safe, they were careful. And then the mix of these other chemicals have just taken lives unexpectedly.
1: Leslie, how was the news of his death? How was that communicated to you by healthcare and authorities?
0: Well, that was pretty dramatic. One of his friends was sure something was wrong because he hadn't responded to texts all day. And they asked me to go over to where he lived, which is close to where I live. I went to his house and knocked on the door, no answer. And this person persisted that something was wrong and called the landlord and insisted that they go in and do a wellness check. So they called us back and said the bad news. And my husband called me. I was at my other son's house. And my husband smartly didn't say what happened. He just said, come home. And so I went home, and then he told me, and we went to the house, and the police were already there and the ambulance. And I ran out of the car. It was raining, and I left the car door open. I was just so, such in a horrid state. And the police sat with me. I had a really wonderful police officer. I just could not praise him enough for his kindness and letting me talk about Zhang Yi and him telling me what he knew. And then we didn't even see him then. They had to send him for a tox report to the coroner's office. So that was upsetting. And what I really think people need to understand is when this happens to you, it's not just the grief and the shock, but it's also really, really traumatic. And there's so much stigma when a person that you love dies this way. This is not a way that people give you sympathy. If your son had cancer, oh, they'd pour out the sympathy. But this is not a reason that people pour out the sympathy. My friends, luckily, were very supportive, but and my family. That's not always the case. I hear some very sad stories from others.
1: And one of the things you mentioned before is, of course, I suppose one of the challenges with this ongoing years-long toxic drug crisis that we're seeing in the province is how it can often feel like it reduces the lives of these people, our loved ones, to statistics. Why is it important to share stories like Zhang Yi's, like your family's, and like the ones we're also going to hear at the vigil?
0: Yes, it is really important. As I said at the start, these numbers make us numb. They don't mean anything. We hear numbers and statistics, and now it's 4.5 people is the rate of death. Well, that's 4 people a day, every day, every day, every day, 4 people, and maybe 5 one day and 6 another and 3. This is 10 years this has been going on. This is supposedly a crisis that was called the public health emergency.
1: Leslie, what is your message to other families who may be listening to you now or taking inspiration from your courage to share Jean-Guy and your family's story, who themselves are perhaps feeling the slings and arrows of that stigma that you alluded to?
0: I would say find a community and find support. I found support from hospice. People may not know that even though your child or loved one or husband or whoever it might be was not in hospice care, a counseling service is available to you. And the woman speaking at the vigil, Heidi Wigmore, is one of the counselors, and I had the fortune of working with her and another in a small group who all of us had lost a loved one from toxic drug supply. That group of five we met started 6 years ago. We met with the counselors for 7 weeks. We still meet every few months, the five of us, and give each other support. No one else can really get this. It's a lived experience that you don't want to have. But if you've had it, find someone that you can be totally honest and at ease with to speak your needs, speak your truth, speak your grief.
1: Finally, Leslie, today is International Overdose Awareness Day. What do you want people to know in terms of the resources that are out there?
0: I think people should just take a moment, and even if they're not directly affected, look at International Overdose website. All over the world, people will be gathering and lighting candles tonight for their loved ones. And also the website Mom Stop the Harm, M-O-M-S, momstoptheharm.com.
1: Leslie, I so appreciate you making the time to speak with us today. Thank you very much for this.
0: Thank you so much for letting me speak about this.
1: That was Leslie Hoja, who is a volunteer with Mom Stop the Harm. She's speaking tonight at a vigil in downtown Victoria as part of Overdose Awareness Day. It takes place at Broadview United Church at 7 o'clock.

0: 15 minutes now to 5 o'clock. You're listening to All Points West here on CBC Radio 1. Well, over the years, there has been growing awareness of the risks and consequences of head injuries. A recent study in the British Medical Journal backed that up. It looks at specific groups of professional athletes within American football players. The researchers suspected a link between the head trauma involved in the sport and CTE. And in the end, they concluded that up to 1 in 4 NFL players may suffer from the condition. And the researchers are cautioning that even minor head trauma can increase that risk. Joining us now for more is Dr. Iris Gorfinkel. She's a family physician and clinical researcher. Good afternoon, doctor.
1: A warm good afternoon to you, Jason.
0: And first off, what is the effect of CTE? What do we know about this sort of injury of the brain?
1: Let me say it slowly. Chronic traumatic encephalopathy. When we get hit in the head hard enough, our brain gets pushed back. It hits the skull and then bounces back only to hit the front of the skull again. That damages delicate nerves and blood vessels. How much it damages depends on how hard that hit was. But over time, those kind of hits can cause us to become ornery, depressed, anxious, mean. It can cause memory losses. It can lead to dementia. It can lead to self-harm. Now, CTE usually isn't diagnosed until years after the trauma. Of course, sports are big. Think about the head trauma involved in boxing and martial arts. Think about American football, rugby, and even ice hockey. It also happens after domestic abuse and from explosions in the military or in war zones.
0: How is this sort of damage connected to concussions, doctor?
1: So concussions are one cause of CTE. So concussions are head trauma that actually cause symptoms. These people feel headaches, dizziness, their thinking goes off, and that can last for months. But it's also caused by subconcussions. So these are seemingly minor hits to the head that don't cause symptoms. So subconcussions plus concussions equals CTE. And over a single season, athletes, serious kids playing sports, take hundreds of these smaller hits. Subconcussions go mostly unnoticed. They're often ignored, they're downplayed, especially in sports. But we know that the risk of CTE climbs with more hits to the head. There is no scan, there is no blood test that diagnoses CTE. It can only be confirmed on autopsy. And only one center in Canada does that, the Kimball Brain Center at Toronto Western Hospital.
0: Why is that? Why can't we, say, take an MRI scan of our brain and diagnose those injuries?
1: Well, there's a few problems. First, the damage that CTE is caused by looks a lot like normal aging. It can look like mini strokes. It can look like other neurodegenerative conditions. And never mind, you can have a person with severe CTE and a completely normal MRI. And that's because the damage to nerves is microscopic. Normal brain cells make a protein called tau, and that's important in fueling the brain. But traumatized brain cells make abnormal tau, which can pile up into tangles. You remember that word, tangles, from Alzheimer's disease? So the difference is where the brain tangles accumulate. In Alzheimer's, tangles start deep inside the brain's memory centers. In CTE, they start in the brain's outer layers, right where the head took the hits.
0: And so when should CTE then be suspected if we can't actually see it?
1: Yeah, when there's head trauma. The number of concussions a person has had is just part of that puzzle. CTE happens from a cumulative exposure. It could be just one bad hard hit, but more often it's a combination of hard and soft hits, of concussions and subconcussions. There is no safe number of hits we can take to the head, and there is no test who will predict who's going to develop CTE. Yet half of Canadian parents, coaches, and youth athletes surveyed say they have little or no knowledge about concussions. The majority of kids don't even know they need to stop playing after a hard hit in the head. A suspected concussion should mean not returning to that game or practice, period. Is that what happens? Look at these studies in youth concussion clinics. They found that 4 out of 10 of those young athletes just went on playing after their head was injured.
0: So what are the best ways then to prevent CTE?
1: A lot of people think helmets are the answer. They help, no doubt. But they're better at reducing skull fractures than they are at reducing concussions. Imagine you have on a helmet, you're playing ice hockey. Here comes the puck, bang. So your skull doesn't fracture. But what happens to your brain? It's shaken, right? So it gets shaken. It goes back, hits the skull, comes back. And that damages those delicate nerves. So the goal is to minimize head trauma by having fewer contact practices, cutting back on high impact drills, avoiding sparring. So getting the word out about CTE, yeah, it's a start, but it's not a substitute for regulation. Youth hockey policies that banned body checking lowered concussion rates by nearly 60%, 6-0. So if we're watching that soccer game and we see somebody head that ball, we tend to cheer. But in fact, maybe we should be yelling out, hey, that heading has been called one of the biggest contributors to CTE risk. So in an ideal world, all that would stop, right? The tackle, the unnecessary collisions. But in a world run by billion-dollar sporting industries, that's easier said than done. Coaches and trainers need to understand that when a concussion is suspected, that person should be promptly removed from the sport at hand. So when in doubt, we got to sit these people out.
0: Dr. Gorfinkel, thank you for this.
1: Many thanks for having me.
0: That is our health columnist, Dr. Iris Gorfinkel. 8 minutes now to 5 o'clock, and equally as important, I suppose, can't even do quick maths here, Rohit, but I'm trying to think. 7 hours? 7 hours and 8 minutes until September the 1st? Actually, that was a decent attempt at quick maths.
2: Yeah,
0: usually I'm not really good at that.
2: That's not bad.
0: The point I'm trying to make is that technically summer continues into September, but for all intents and purposes, it kind of feels like summer is just about done, you know? And the weather forecast, as you've been mentioning all afternoon, feels like you got the memo on that front too. It was going to be colder. It's going to be wetter. And I bring up the end of summer because you have talked at length about how much you've enjoyed your summer between different festivals, taking in all that live music. How are you feeling right now? What's going through your musical mind?
2: Yeah, there's a little bit of that, what a shame. There won't be as many of these festivals and live music experiences. And Victoria's TK the Artist, he's got a hold on me with his next song. It's called Trapped in July. That's how I'm emotionally feeling. I'm still trapped in July, waiting for the next best thing. But hey, TK will be playing this song live along with his new album, Hustler's Anthem, September 18th at the Coda in Victoria. So the music, the summer music, it don't gotta stop.